We've heard part one of the Requiem by Giuseppe Verdi, the Requiem written in 1874 in memory of Alessandro Manzoni. We'll hear part two in just a moment. Fritz Reiner is conducting the Vienna Philharmonic and the Society of Friends of Music Choir of Vienna. We're hearing Leontine Price, soprano, Rosalind Elias, mezzo-soprano, Jussi Björling, tenor, and Giorgio Tozzi, bass. I'm Christopher Purdy, and this is Front Row Center on Classical 101, presenting each week at this time opera and more. Tonight we're having kind of both, a very operatic setting of the Latin Mass for the Dead. 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Hear us online, on air, and on our app. Back to the Requiem by Giuseppe Verdi, beginning with the Sanctus and concluding with the Liberame, Free Me from All Thoughts of Death, O Lord. We will hear Leontine Price, then in her 30s, just soaring over the orchestra. Again, Fritz Reiner conducts.

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Verdi's Requiem. Fritz Reiner conducted the Vienna Philharmonic with the Society of Friends of Music Choir of Vienna. We heard Leontine Price, soprano, Rosalind Elias, mezzo-soprano, Jussi Björling, tenor, and Giorgio Tozzi, bass. I chose this recording because I think it's, along with Toscanini's, probably the greatest recording I know of the piece, and I have long wanted to offer Verdi's Requiem on our own Front Row Center on Classical 101. I'm Christopher Purdy, and we have time for an encore. This is more Verdi, one of the four sacred pieces he wrote at the very end of his career. This comes from 1898. Verdi died at 88 in 1901. This is the Stabat Mater, the prayer of Mary at the foot of the cross. Verdi, by the way, was an agnostic, but put whatever faith he had and skill he had in this magnificent sacred music. There are no soloists in this. It's for a large chorus. We hear the Los Angeles Master Chorale and the Los Angeles Philharmonic, all conducted by Zubin Mehta, the Stabat Mater by Verdi, one of the four sacred pieces.

Verdi's Stabat Mater, one of the Quattro Pezzi Sacri, or Four Sacred Pieces, written at the end of the composer's career and the end of his long life. We heard the Los Angeles Master Chorale and the Los Angeles Philharmonic, all conducted by Zubin Mehta. Earlier in this broadcast, we heard a complete performance of Verdi's Requiem, conducted by Fritz Reiner. I'm Christopher Purdy. This is Front Row Center on Classical 101, presenting each week at this time opera and more. Come on back next week at this time, and until then, keep listening and keep singing.

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What makes a hero? Self-sacrifice? Overcoming adversity? It's the turn of the 19th century and Beethoven faces a crisis. He might be the world's best composer and he's going deaf. Instead of curling up into a fetal position, he enters into what's now called his heroic phase. He resolves to create more deeply, despite, or maybe because of, the obstacles facing him. The music even sounds heroic. Musical heroes, coming up.

The National Brass Ensemble performing the Sonata Pianoforte by Giovanni Gabrieli. Literally, Sonata, Soft, and Loud, written in 1597, one of the earliest known pieces to care about dynamics. If you were in England right now, would you head for the theater? Or would you head for the castles? Or would you head for the pub? I say, do I have to choose? Here's some castle music by Wales's finest woman composer, Grace Williams, for one of the greatest buildings of the Middle Ages, Castell Carnarvon. Erected by Edward I, it is a simply gigantic structure, took 47 years to build, and cost £25,000 in the Middle Ages, which is to say, roughly £20 million today. John Andrews leads the BBC Philharmonic, Castell Carnarvon.

0: appropriate music for a castle piece, Castel Carnarvon by Grace Williams. It kind of made me feel a little bit like a knight, lifting up my sword, pointing it at the enemy, or maybe dropping the drawbridge on their heads or something like that. John Andrews leading the BBC Philharmonic, a piece by Grace Williams. Speaking of heroic, I'll have some heroic Beethoven coming up next.
1: 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I'm Jennifer Hambrick. 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
0: Comes Beethoven with a piece from what's known as his heroic phase, early 1800s. His deafness was coming on strong. Basically, he had a choice to make. He could curl up into a fetal position, which is what I might have done, or he could double down and create music even more masterful than he had before. And I think you know what he chose. Here's Alice Sarah Ott tackling the Waldstein Piano Sonata No. 21.

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0: Alice Sarah Ott performing the Waldstein, Piano Sonata No. 21 by Beethoven. 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
0: If you've seen Star Wars, you've heard the London Symphony Orchestra. At the turn of the 20th century, London did not have a permanent salaried orchestra. Due to a financial dispute, four freelance horn players agreed to try to form their own orchestra. But 100 players showed up to the first meeting, and they said they would perform for free and then split the profits at the end of the season, and the LSO was born. They organized a kickoff concert, and this was the music written for it. The Introduction and Allegro by Edward Elgar.

0: It's Julian Lloyd Webber leading the English Chamber Orchestra, Introduction and Allegro by Edward Elgar.
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Maybe you visited your parents' house recently, and maybe you discovered an old pile of your school writing assignments in the memory box. And maybe you've taken a quick look through that pile. I know, it's rough, it's cringy, it's not for the faint of heart. You know what's even more discouraging? Hearing an amazing piece like this that the composer wrote for a school examination. At least she was at conservatory, which is sort of like college. School days, coming up.

It's Ruskin Cooper performing the Barker Roll No. 3 by composer Ned Roram. Roram once said, "The best influence for a composer is four walls. The light must come from inside. When it comes from outside, the result is postcard music." I like that quote, and I'm not sure I agree with it. What do you think? Is inspiration always inside of us? Or, not to get meta, but if you're inspired by something inside you, wasn't it outside at some point? I am Jake Armerding. Glad to be listening to music with you. Here's some from the Finnish Radio Symphony Orchestra. It's Summer Scenes by Finnish composer Tano Pilkkinen.

0: Petri Sakari leading the Finnish Radio Symphony Orchestra, Summer Scenes by Finnish composer Tauno Pilkkinen. The Tortoise and the Hare, coming up next.
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0: If you think of yourself as competitive, are you the tortoise or the hare? Composer George Walker was a tortoise. He just plain outlasted the competition. He died 8 years ago at the age of 96. He spent over 70 of those years composing music. Here's his string quartet number one, known as the Lyric, performed by the Catalyst Quartet.

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The Catalyst Quartet, putting a strident ending on the Lyric String Quartet No. 1 by George Walker. Here's music by John Williams, written for tragic circumstances. A young violinist friend of his lost two children. Williams was one of a group of composers who contributed a little music to the memorial service. He took a fragment of something he'd written for the soundtrack to 7 Years in Tibet a few years before and shaped it into something bigger. Yo-Yo Ma played the fragment on the soundtrack, and he played this expanded version as well. Here's the Elegy for Cello and Orchestra.

0: There's only one John Williams, and there's only one Yo-Yo Ma. With the Recording Arts Orchestra, the Elegy for Cello and Orchestra by Williams. Coming up, Cécile Chaminade takes her finals.
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0: 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I don't think my final exam results ranked quite that high, though I did pass, as I recall.

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This piece of classical music has an instrument you might call barely legal. It's an amplifier. Missy Mazzoli composed and pre-recorded a track meant to be played near the end of the piece. It's not uncommon in pop music. It's nearly unheard of in the classical world. But it's absolutely effective. Kudos to Miss Mazzoli for pushing the boundaries. Some beautiful heresy coming up later in the hour.

Well, that was gorgeous. A guitar duo made up of John Williams and Timothy Kane performing a piece called Prayer by the composer Frederick Hand. I wonder if he's ever realized his name is basically the core of George Friedrich Handel. It's right there in the middle. Well, here's some music for the birds. Composer and nature lover Amy Beach was captivated one summer by the song of the hermit thrush, and she transcribed it. The nerd. I just love it. I love it. Put it into several pieces. Here's one of the sweetest of those. It's called Hermit Thrush at Eve.

A piece including a transcription of the song of the hermit thrush, which I just find to be totally fantastic, beautifully nerdy. Joanne Polk performing the piece by Amy Beach. Composer Charles Ives of Danbury, Connecticut, was one of the forerunners of art music. He was also a successful insurance agent. I bet you didn't see that one coming. Here is his Symphony No. 2 in D minor, saddest of all keys.

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0: What an ending. Gustavo Dudamel leading the Los Angeles Philharmonic, the Symphony No. 2 by Charles Ives in all its cacophony. Coming up, Missy Mazzoli turns it up to 11.
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0: Missy Mazzoli colored outside the lines a little bit with this next piece. Along with the score, she provides orchestras with a pre-recorded track, gets played through a speaker at the very end of the piece. You might call it a percussion instrument, or you might call it some fantastic sacrilege. Mazzoli seems to suggest the former of those in her instructions. The track should come through a speaker placed within the percussion setup so that the sound seems as if it is emanating from the percussionist's location on stage. That sounds like some beautiful heresy to me, and I love it. Here's her Sinfonia for Orbiting Spheres.

0: 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I'm Jennifer Hambrick. 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
1: He'd already written dozens of pieces, quietly, privately. None of them were quite what he wanted the world to remember first. So he waited and refined. He calculated exactly which piece would announce him to Vienna's musical elite. In the home of a prince, in front of the very teacher who had helped him shape his sound, Franz Joseph Haydn. This was a young Ludwig van Beethoven, introducing himself on his own terms with this work, his Opus 1, No. 1, Piano Trio No. 1. It's on the way. I'm Melanie Renata. This is Music Through the Night. Well, you are in the right place at just the right time. A piece of music here that is such a mood. Taking four seasonal sonnets, Vivaldi composed a piece of music that embodied the mood of each sonnet, each season. The sonnet for this one describes a relentless scorching heat. A soft breeze suddenly turns to threatening wind, and a storm rolls in. As you dip your toes into this first day of August, there's really nothing more fitting. It's summer from Vivaldi's Four Seasons.

0: delicately played and powerfully performed by the Orchestra of Flanders and harpist Yolanda Kondonassis, a vibrant slice of Vivaldi's Four Seasons, Summer. I'm Melanie Renata, and we'll keep that summer vibe going, a fun work for winds, in just a minute. 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
0: You don't really need a reason to celebrate. Just drink that fancy bottle of wine, burn those nice candles. Being alive is reason enough, right? This work will set the mood for you. Bohuslav Martinu's Nonetheless. Here's the Lahti Chamber Ensemble.

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The Lahti Chamber Ensemble with one of the last works ever written by Bohuslav Martinů, his Nonetto. I'm Melanie Renata. This is Music Through the Night. And by the time Beethoven found himself in Vienna, he'd already composed dozens of pieces. However, this is the one that he chose to be his official introduction, his Opus 1, Number 1. A cleverly calculated first impression from a composer who knew exactly what he was doing. It's Beethoven's Piano Trio No. 1 in E-flat major. Here's Trio Wanderer.

0: Beethoven premiered that trio himself on the piano alongside two musicians who remained pretty close collaborators. That was his first piano trio in E flat major, Opus 1, Number 1, the Trio Wanderer performing.
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0: Who was your first role model? Someone who inspired your creativity or encouraged you? For composer Felix Mendelssohn, although he was naturally gifted, of course he still needed role models, and his were Mozart, Weber, and Beethoven. He pulled inspiration from them as he formed his own unique musical style. And that inspiration helped him form 13 string symphonies when he was just a teenager. This is one of them. It's coming up. I'm Melanie Renata. Thanks for being here. This is Music Through the Night. Sure, the day is dark and the hour is late, but my friend, it is officially the weekend. Even if I'm at work, even if you're at work, it's all the more reason to lean into some feel-good vibes, right? That's this, the Concierto de Castilla by Federico Torroba. Here's guitarist Vicente Coves and the Extremadura Symphony.

0: There's just something pleasant about a full orchestra paired up with a guitar soloist. Guitarist Vicente Covas with the Extremadura Symphony, a Concierto de Castilla by Federico Torroba. I'm Melanie Renata with a pretty youthful, sunny piece from Felix Mendelssohn in just a minute. This is Music Through the Night.
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0: Yes, Felix Mendelssohn had natural talent, but even those with a knack for a craft still need mentors. As a teen, he drew his inspiration from the likes of Beethoven and Mozart, and his Sixth String Symphony carries a clear essence of the latter. It's fittingly performed here by the Amadeus Ensemble.

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Agnieszka Dukszmal conducting the Amadeus Ensemble with a boisterous string symphony from A Boy, Mendelssohn, his sixth in E flat major. I'm Melanie Renata, and one night in the 1940s, a couple of musicians got together to jam, both big fans of Bach. Eventually, these musicians performed a piece about hunting called Sheep May Safely Graze, and it sparked an idea. The idea was for a one-act ballet about the biblical parable of the 10 virgins. How they went from a secular cantata to a biblical ballet, I'm not really sure, but they did, and the music is truly top-notch. The Wise Virgin's Ballet Suite by William Walton, performed for you here by the English Northern Philharmonia. This is Music Through the Night.

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1: 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Folksy. Bluesy. And everything in between. I'm Jennifer Hambrick. 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
0: Even if something scares the daylights out of you, if you really want to do it, by all means, do it. That's the idea this symphony carries with it. Camille Saint-Saëns described this, his third symphony, as terrifying to write. He was a composer known for his brevity, so to go from writing short, finely crafted pieces to this, it was a frightening endeavor, but he poured every ounce of himself into it, and you can tell. Considered a musical portrait, Saint-Saëns' Third Symphony's on the way. I'm Melanie Renata. This is Music Through the Night.

He played in multiple marching bands. And as a composer, Candelario Huesar's love for band music regularly bled into his compositions. In the grand scope of classical music, this work of his is pretty unique. A dreamy, sometimes ominous tone poem blended with patriotic marching, and somehow it works. It's called Imágenes. Here's the Philharmonic Orchestra of the Americas.

0: What started as a dreamy landscape burst into that boisterous piece by Candelario Huiasar, a work called Imaginas, the Philharmonic Orchestra of the Americas performing. I'm Melanie Renata, with a much more mellow mood in just a minute. 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
0: Austrian composer Fritz Kreisler navigated life and music during the Second World War, and this work of his, you can just feel the ache for peace, for calm, for love. It's called Love Sorrow.

of a melancholic mood created by violinist Svetlan Russov and pianist Yul-Um Son, Love Sorrow by Fritz Kreisler. I'm Melanie Renata. This is Music Through the Night. Camisa Sanz got out of his musical comfort zone and crafted a work that wove together his hopes and dreams, his fears and doubts, and of course, his incredible talent. Of this, his third symphony, Sasson said, "I have given all that I had to give. What I have done, I shall never do again." It's a big one. It's shared with you here by the San Francisco Symphony and organist Jean Guillot.

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0: Ooh-wee. Oh, I think I blew my ears out with that one. Part experiment, part autobiography. It's called The Organ Symphony from Camille Saint-Saëns, his third in C minor. Organist Jean Guillou performing with the San Francisco Symphony, Edo de Vart at the podium.
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0: If you are a writer to any degree, well, you probably know that sometimes the best way to write something new is to borrow from yourself. Look back through what you've already created and pull some new ideas from it. It's exactly what Luigi Boccherini did. He wrote more than 100 string quintets, so he had to find ways to make them unique. Reusing ideas while throwing in some new elements. Like how he tossed the castanets into this. His fourth guitar quintet. It's known as Fandango. And it's on the way. I'm Melanie Renata. I'm so glad you're here. This is Music Through the Night.

before you dive into the vibrancy of that Spanish-infused quintet, a bit of a warm-up here in these first couple of works. This one being poetic and quite intimate, a heartfelt piece called Basket of Flowers by Venezuelan composer Teresa Carreño.

Some composers write music for the concert halls, and some write strictly for the soul. Teresa Carreño? Well, I think it's clear what she wrote for. The soul, obviously. That was her work called Basket of Flowers, performed by pianist Alan Feinberg. Now, at just 16 years old, Mozart needed a breather from his Italian tours, so he wrote for his soul. Music meant for the sheer sake of enjoyment. This is one of those works, his Divertimento No. 14 in B flat major, performed by the Orpheus Chamber Orchestra. I'm Melanie Renata. This is Music Through the Night.

0: The Orpheus Chamber Orchestra with music meant to provoke nothing but joy. Mozart's Divertimento number 14 in B flat major. I'm Melanie Renata with a gentle yet powerful piano solo coming up for you in just a moment. You're listening to Music Through the Night.
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0: He was shy and suffered from stage fright, so pianist Federico Mompo focused his talents on composition. His music is known for its quiet nature, too. Here, his intimate impressions are shared by pianist Anita Petromoli.

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I'm Melanie Renata. Thank you for being here for a little music through the night. From the get-go, this guitar quintet by Boccherini is just a delight, and it hooks you more and more as it evolves. At least that's what happened to me when I first heard it. It's his Fandango in D major, performed for you here by the Pacifica Quartet and guitarist Sharon Isbin.

0: A lively Spanish dance interpreted there by Italian composer Luigi Boccherini. His guitar quintet number 4 in D, known as Fandango. Guitarist Sharon Isbin performing with the Pacifica Quartet.
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0: Yeah, sure. J.S. Bach wrote music for religious purposes, but he also had a deep fascination with dance. A fascination that ran deeper than just social enjoyment. He saw dance as a vehicle for profound, even spiritual, expression. And he found ways to weave that spiritual expression into his music, especially when he took a job in a small German town where he had the musical freedom to experiment. The freedom to make his music dance. And man, this cello suite sure dances. It's coming up later this hour. I'm Melanie Renata. Please stay.

It's the first weekend of August. It's hot. It's the height of summer. Gardens are starting to burst, and man, this piece of music is going to make you feel it. It's the Festival Scherzo for Piano and Strings from Madeline Dring. Here's pianist Martin Roscoe and the Guildhall Strings.

Pianist Martin Roscoe really crunching out some chords in that celebratory work alongside the Guildhall Strings, Robert Salter conducting, Madeline Dring's Festival Scherzo for Piano and Strings. I'm Melanie Renata. Thank you for sharing some time and space with me on this first morning of August. Yep, we're at the peak of summer, the hottest days. And on this Saturday morning, why not something to fit the mood? This oboe concertino, it's heavy at times, like walking in the summer heat and humidity. But then some bright bursts break through, like jumping in a cool lake. Here's the Stuttgart Arcata Chamber Orchestra and oboist Leos Lencsesh.

Such a pretty work by Italian composer Arrigo Pedrolo, oboist Leos Lencsés with the Stuttgart Accada Chamber Orchestra, sharing an oboe concertino. I'm Melanie Renata, so glad you're here. You're just in time for a symphonic slice of music. From one of the first women in Britain to have a symphony publicly performed, Alice Mary Smith actually published two symphonies, and this is the fourth movement from her first one in C minor. Here's the London Mozart Players.

0: Oh yeah, the London Mozart Players helping you get jazzed for your weekend. Howard Shelley conducting the fourth and final movement of Alice Mary Smith's Symphony in C Minor. I'm Melanie Renata, and if you want a little movement for your morning, cellist Yo-Yo Ma has got you covered in just a moment.
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0: J.S. Bach loved to dance. In a way, he considered it spiritual, and he infused works like this with that sort of movement that'll make your spirit happy. 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

0: What a workout for cellist Yo-Yo Ma. 20 minutes of dancing dramatic joy in J.S. Bach's Cello Suite No. 3 in C. I'm Melanie Renata with some organized improvisation in just a minute.
1: 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I'm Christopher Purdy. We'll hear Beethoven's Piano Concerto No. 5, the Emperor, the sparkling overture to the Barber of Seville, and a sublime Mozart aria from his Mass in C. Essential Classics, Saturday afternoon at 5 and Monday evening at 7 on Classical 101.

0: New Perspectives from Bach to Biggie gives us a chance to listen to music we all love and experience new sounds. I'm Stephen Spotswood. Join me Saturday afternoons at 1. We'll hear classical music favorites, push boundaries, and begin new conversations. 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
1: An impromptu suggests that the music's being made up on the spot. And although this impromptu was fully composed, pianist Marc-André Hamelin makes it feel really improvised.

0: a gentle way to start to ease into your Saturday. Pianist Marc-André Hamelin with Impromptu Number 2 in A flat major from Franz Schubert, his Opus 142, Number 2.
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2: One of Georg Philipp Telemann's philosophies as a composer was that music ought not to be an effort. 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

0: Welcome to Columbus on the Record. I'm Mike Thompson. The U.S. Senate is known as the world's greatest deliberative body. 100 members who call each other their good friends, who carefully and thoughtfully consider legislation, seeking compromise for the greater good. Well, perhaps that's an unrealistically naive description, and it clearly does not fit what we saw this week from Ohio's senior senator Bernie Moreno when he was questioning former COVID advisor Dr. Anthony Fauci.
1: It was about 6 years ago today that I decided I'm going to give up my businesses, sell them all, run for office, run for the United States Senate. Here I am sitting in front of you 6 years later saying, who the f*** do you think you were for doing that?
0: To figure out what that was all about, we turn to this week's panel, reporter Andrew Tobias from Signal Statewide, Republican strategist Terry Casey, and Democratic strategist Brian Rothenberg. Andrew Tobias, it does not seem like that was an accidental burst of anger. His staff almost immediately put it up on social media and used the F word in the text. What's been the reaction?
2: Well, for one, I just want to say I was impressed that those Senate aides or whoever they were in the background didn't react at all when
0: he said
2: it. It's
0: the same thing.
2: I guess it's just another day in the U.S. Senate. But, I mean, he got some headlines out of it. He got on the Ruthless podcast. He did say in the hearing that he hopes that people see the clips about the hearing. So I'd say he probably accomplished his goal, which was to get attention and to get people to talk about it. And you see politicians dropping strategically placed swear words these days in order to try to accomplish that.
0: You see the swear words sometimes on stump speeches and interviews, but this was a Senate hearing, you know, nationally televised. What do you make of it, Terry? How does this play with moderate Republicans and independents?
3: As one Dublin mother said, and I should have brought along a bar of soap to illustrate the point, he needed these mouth washed out. But on the other hand, our political discourse on social media and on the different news, so-called news channels, has slid farther and farther off the edge. And part of it is people, I don't know whether he did it deliberately or not, but clearly people like to get attention, like to be noted, quoted. And when you do those kind of things, you get more attention, right or wrong.
0: Does this hurt him at all? Or just, is that where we are these days?
4: I think nothing hurts you after Donald Trump and what he's brought to politics. But I do think that it was all been about clickbait. That's what it was. You know, what bothers me about all this, because as you know, in my previous job before I came back, I was at the UAW and I was part of the leadership team that had to close down many plants.
0: During COVID.
4: Yeah. 27 people died. In fact, during COVID, the regional director here in Ohio was suspended. And I was the one that was told John Husted that we were closing those before the state of Ohio wound up closing them down. 27 people from those plants died. How many people wouldn't have died if we didn't do what we had to do? It's completely forgotten. And I got to tell you, I never forget this when I talk about this. One of my best friends in high school, Dave, left behind two kids in high school and one kid, a freshman in college, because he died 1 month before we had the vaccine. And that was even after we used masks.
0: To the criticisms of the COVID policies, Terry, Bernie Moreno brought up some good issues. A woman who was tased because she refused police orders to wear a mask at a football game. He also brought up school closures and business closures. But we're not talking about that. We're talking about his F-bomb. So you lose the argument, right?
3: Well, maybe, but clearly there should have been a substantive discussion of the mistakes made, the different things we learned, what we will do for the future. So it's a missed opportunity from that sense, but clearly the nerves are still raw. And in Ohio, rightly or wrongly, my guess is that Amy Acton wished this wouldn't have happened because she doesn't like having the whole COVID thing stirred up given her situation. So,
0: yeah, Andrew, I saw a press release this week. Republicans immediately linked Amy Acton to Dr. Fauci's, before the hearing, to Dr. Fauci's diaries and what was in there, and said, well, she's the same as Fauci because she was the face of COVID here in Ohio.
2: You know, it's hard to say for sure how people take this kind of stuff. I know one of my thoughts about this is that nobody really just likes being reminded of that time period. It wasn't really that fun to live through. But I mean, Mike DeWine ran the coronavirus response in Ohio. He got reelected by 30 points in 2022. You saw governors across the state get reelected. So I think if I had to guess, this is more of a base thing that you have a point of view on this. They want to try to make sure that people remember this kind of thing. But as far as just how this plays politically, you know, I think it's kind of a wash.
0: Yeah, all right. Speaking of F-bombs, Republican candidate for Governor Vivek Ramaswamy heard a couple of them as he spoke at a convention of young libertarians this week in Cincinnati. Ramaswamy spoke for about 15 minutes to what he admitted was going to be a skeptical, even hostile audience. He got what he expected as he railed against socialism and what he called woke ideology. Some of his speech went over well.
5: The right answer and what we are missing at this unique moment in our history is somebody who makes the case, leaders who are willing to make the case for actually the best system known to man to lift people up from poverty. And yes, that is our system of free enterprise. Yes, that is capitalism. Yes, that is what
0: wins. But as he spoke, the crowd grew increasingly hostile and the boos and the cursing increased.
5: And the truth of the matter is, you know, no matter what happens, in whichever direction we go, people of my generation have already made it, we're going to be fine. It's going to be your generation that pays the price. And you need to get the out of here.
0: Terry Casey, Ramaswamy was not only booed as he got on the stage, or as he left the stage, he was booed as he got on the stage. Why would he speak to this group?
3: I don't know the answer to that, but I listened to the full 14 minutes, and part of it he did get some applause. And also, if you listen fairly carefully, you can tell there was a group of five, six, seven. And remember, this is an audience of mostly out-of-state young college students who are part of an ultra-libertarian group. So I don't know why he did the speech to the group. But I'm not sure that it's anything that's going to be very lasting. And also, it's the kind of thing, if you pull out 8 seconds here and 5 seconds there, you can spin the story one way. If you listen to the whole thing, you get a little different take. But I'm not sure we're going to be talking about it 2 weeks from now. It's going to make much of a difference.
0: That's why the clips that are online, the first ones are 14 seconds. And it's the last one where he gets booed heavily. That's why I wanted to put both on there to show that there wasn't all just him getting booed. Andrew, this shows a little bit that, you know, there's still some angst among conservatives about Ramaswamy, whether this is representative of completely of that angst, but there is some angst about him and his positions.
2: Yeah, I wrote a little bit this week about a radio host in Northeast Ohio who's basically spent an hour on his show thoroughly criticizing Ramaswamy's campaign approach and just a lot of things about him. It's hard to say how representative that is. Just like with this, I think I've followed some of the right activist stuff. You know, Ramaswamy had a challenger during the primary who pushed these same buttons. You know, the term is gripers. It's a particular ideological sect on the right who just don't like Ramaswamy. Some of that is because they just oppose immigration and some of the positions that Ramaswamy's taken on that. So it's kind of a niche issue on the right. I'm wondering and interested whether it matters electorally in November. My inclination, though, is that he kind of faced this kind of thing and he still got 80% of the Republican primary vote in May.
0: You have to give him credit, Brian, for coming in front of what he knew. As soon as he got up on that stage, he says, "We're not going to agree." And he went right into it. You have to give him credit for it.
4: What I don't understand is, like, okay, if you're going in there, you had to know that was going to happen. So was his audience people that weren't in the room? Mm-hmm. If not, why would you go to that audience and why would you structure your speech that way? Sometimes I think, you know, I know they criticize Amy because she hasn't been on the ballot, but sometimes I think Ramaswamy is really making a lot of rookie mistakes that he gets away with on the right. And this one is sort of an unforced error that he's set upon himself. He really did. There is a split in the Republican Party. I mean, all parties have splits, but there is a split with libertarians because Trump Republicanism is hardly libertarian. It's more take control.
0: But if Amy Acton were to go in front of a crowd of far left folks who are like very much in favor of trans rights and didn't like her position on trans athletes, she would get perhaps the same reception. But do you see her doing that?
4: I don't know that she would do that right now until this is resolved. I think there are some real misunderstandings over that whole issue.
0: My point is, would you go in front of a hostile audience?
4: But, you know, yeah, you usually know what audience you're going to talk to, and you usually make that calculation when you're a candidate. And, you know, the biggest thing to say is do no harm.
0: When you look at this group, it's hard to tell what this group stands for, Terry. They're for liberty. Well, which is great.
3: They're a Ron Paul group, yes. And Ron Paul is, I think, the gold standard and a whole bunch of other things that are pretty out on the far, far side of things. So, but in a way, again, is it courage to do that, or where do you spend your time?
0: But it seemed like if you listen to the videotape and you listen to the comments that you could hear, now it could be a minority of folks there, but they all sort of were all, it was basically immigration. Right. They were opposed to immigration. They were opposed to the professional work visas that Ramaswamy supports. That seemed to be their main beef with him.
4: But I will tell you,
3: it's out of the whole crowd. You could notice two or three voices were the ones that shouted out
0: the most. There were a lot of boos, Terry. It was more than just a few people.
3: No, I understand, but there was also applause. So yeah. But again, I don't think it's going to matter much. And also, let me remind you, as a state representative from Southern Ohio told me, this week what's happening is there's county fairs all over the state. There's a state fair going on. People are on vacation. We're the political junkies talking about it, but most people are working hard to avoid all this stuff, Senate or governor.
0: Brian, you wanted to make a point?
4: Oh, I was just going to say that, yeah, that group is a lot of purists, the Ron Paul group. They, when I was in Progress, Ohio, opposing the extension of the war in Iraq, they were with me. They were against me on a lot of stuff like health care. But then on Jobs Ohio, you know, they represented us in that lawsuit. Progress Ohio is the right and the left. So, you know, there is that opportunity at times for people to sort of morph.
3: But there are niches. You summarize it well.
0: All right. Our next center, next topic. Democrats running for high office continue to pile on data centers. This week, Amy Acton promised a conditional moratorium on data centers if she becomes governor. To be built under Acton's plan, the data centers would have to pay for their own power, use only union workers for construction and maintenance. She wants the centers built on former industrial lands, not farmland, and she would ban non-disclosure agreements between tech companies and local governments. Acton does not say anything about tax breaks for tech companies. Her opponent, Vivek Ramaswamy, is less hostile to data centers, but he also says they should pay for their own power. Brian Rothenberg, the governor of New York this week, issued a moratorium on large data centers. They aren't going to be built. This does not go that far.
4: It doesn't go that far, but what it does do is respond to what I think every politician in this state is trying to respond to, which is the fear and upset attitude toward these data centers. And it is on the right, and it is on the left, and a lot of it is taking away local control. As you know, I'm a local township trustee. Yeah. I face this myself, having some of these issues taken away from me and given to the state. And I think that anybody running for governor is going to have to address this. Anybody running for office is.
3: But the one thing she misses, she said in her announcement, I will take immediate action. Well, she needs to read the Ohio Constitution and the state laws, because most of the things she suggested, a governor just can't sign an executive order and get done. In fact, some of the things she proposed would actually violate state law in terms of what she wants to do. So it's easy to posture and make promises, but in reality, how is she going to accomplish it? Because again, most of it would take legislative action. But clearly, I think the good news is there's more of a consensus. There's got to be guardrails. There's got to be more protections.
0: But I can see the legislature saying, okay, we're not going to mandate union work on these things. But they might say, data center is going to pay their own way. She can get that through the legislature.
3: And part of that, most people don't understand what PJM is. That's the 13-state thing that provides the electric power. And there's some real questions that need to be asked of how they've operated and whether they've planned ahead properly to deal with future demand.
0: These are some of her conditions are close to what Republicans have proposed at the State House, right, Andrew?
2: Yeah, and we saw Mike DeWine vetoed the attempt from the Republican legislature to eliminate the data center sales tax, or it's a tax exemption. Yeah. You know, he hasn't been sent a bill with the other stuff in it, so we don't know exactly where he is chapter and verse on all of these different restrictions, but I guess we're getting an idea where Amy Acton would be on this stuff if she were to get elected. And then, you know, I'll point out too that some of Vivek Ramaswamy's plans are very similar to some of the things that she proposed to.
0: The fact that she uses the word moratorium, even though it's got a lot of strings attached, but, you know, moratorium data centers in the same sentence headline with Amy Acton. Regardless of whether she can fulfill these promises or not, it works.
4: You know, the one thing I can tell you about moratoriums is it's great that they're there, and I think that's what the public is demanding right now, conditional or not. Yeah. But they don't necessarily resolve issues that already exist with the current data centers. There's over 122 now in Franklin County. And they have to be addressed as well.
3: And there's still some divisions because a lot of union labor is used building and operating these facilities. And there are divisions that way, which I think is partly why she's being a little careful and not going all the way like the New York governor did.
0: Yeah, because like what I think I saw, Andrew, 93% of the people working on these data centers now are union members. So demanding they all be union is not that big a leap.
2: Yeah, and I think you see Democrats, they kind of dip their toe in the water on being tough on data centers. It was those that union issue, I think, that made them reluctant to try it in the first place. And this is, you know, the latest example of them pushing it a little bit more. But if you really step back and look at it, she doesn't mention the tax exemption. That's the biggest thing that the state could do to discourage these things. She is, in theory, guaranteeing more union jobs at these things. So it looks like it's a crackdown, and it's actually kind of, in some ways, it's, you know, pretty friendly to the interest behind it.
0: Is the tax break not there because of the tax deals that Kasich signed? They don't think they can back out of those? Or could the legislature pass a law saying, you know, these are null and void?
3: I don't think they can retroactively remove what's already in place and in process, because that's dealing with a contract, and that's kind of done. But we'll hear more on this, because the data centers is a big thing. But clearly, the legislature earlier this spring was very close, with just a couple little hiccups, of passing a law that would have done some of these guardrails. That's clearly going to happen in the post-election lame duck session.
4: Well, watch out for the utility interest in how they get watered down in that lame duck.
3: But the manufacturers are very mad at the utilities, because that's part of the business versus business battle that's going on.
0: Yeah. All right, anxiety grows for thousands of Haitian refugees living in central Ohio, now under immediate threat of deportation. Federal courts are free to allow the Trump administration to enforce the end of temporary protected status for refugees. CBS reported earlier in the week that immigration authorities were preparing to launch deportation efforts in Springfield and Columbus. Governor DeWine and Senator John Houston said the report was not true. As the week ends, Haitian TPS refugees in Springfield report receiving letters for them to report to an ICE enforcement and removal office outside Cincinnati. At the center, the refugees do an interview. They are fitted with an ankle bracelet, and they're given a court date in about a month. Andrew DeBias, it seems like this process, if it's happening, it's moving slowly. We're not seeing what we saw in Chicago or in Minneapolis in the raids and the sweeps.
2: Yeah, I haven't done a lot of reporting on this latest development on this, but I did do a fair amount of reporting back in January when the rumors first picked up about ICE possibly coming in and doing something in Springfield like they did in Minneapolis. That was a very raw issue at the time. It seems like a long time ago now, but people were really scared in the community, kind of across the spectrum, like independently of how they feel about immigration policy and stuff like that. And so I'm sure that the Trump administration realizes the political sensitivities. You have John Houston and Mike DeWine, Republicans, being out in front saying that they don't think there's going to be a raid like this. But it is very different than what we saw just last winter.
0: Mike DeWine has been very vocal. He thinks it's not smart to deport these folks back to Haiti, which he says is just a terrible situation. Is he responsible for a going slow approach here, do you think?
3: Well, I think the White House in general and Homeland Security has realized they might have overreached on some things. Some things didn't work out that well. But also, here's another practical thing. Try and buy an airline ticket to fly into Haiti. You can't do that because they aren't taking flights. Nobody's going to fly military aircraft into there because things are so unsafe.
0: They get shot at.
3: Yes, it's so unsafe and bad, even with military aircraft, and there's no scheduled airlines. So, again, I think everything's slowed down, and that's probably for a good reason.
4: Well, and that's the real problem and the real tragedy here is, you know, they already cannot work now because they've gotten those letters for the most part. So now you've got economic issues there. Once they leave, there's 18,000 people in the Springfield area that are living there, individual families. That's 18,000 people that aren't going to pay rent, that are going to have to sell their homes, that aren't going to be making income or participating. It is a huge disruption to that economy. And, you know, I do think that it's great that the governor and John Houston have come around to this position and are doing what they're trying to do, but they should have been much more vocal. You talk about saving jobs and saving an economy. This was an economic issue for that area.
0: But this, Andrew, it still sounds like if you're given a court date in a month and you have an ankle bracelet on you now, I mean, the writing's on the wall. I mean, they may not go back to Haiti, but they may go someplace else, right?
2: Yeah, we've again, I don't know what's happening here, but we've seen the Trump administration deport people to third countries. We've seen them pick people up at immigration hearings if they're here on an asylum claim and stuff like that. So this is a little bit different because it's this, you know, the TPS process, and there's a specific set of court orders and stuff like that in place. But it's hard to say exactly what's going to happen from here. But yeah, I know from speaking to Haitian leaders there that a lot of people have left already. But I think for the people who are staying, they don't really have anywhere else to go.
0: Yeah, they're lying low for the most part right now. All right, let's go to sports. More evidence this week that college sports is more like pro sports. You know, for years, professional teams held off putting business logos on their uniform jerseys. Now it's pretty common. So it was only a matter of time that college teams started cutting uniform logo deals. That's what Ohio State has done with Chase Bank. A small but noticeable to TV cameras Chase Bank logo will appear on the uniforms of every OSU athlete, football being the most visible placement. OSU won't reveal how much it will get in the logo deal, but ESPN reports it's worth $17 million. Notre Dame has a similar deal with another company. Meanwhile, Congress is trying to pass a bill that would try to regulate the new business of college sports. Terry Casey, a small little octagon on the uniform. If that's the price to pay to get a good quarterback, what's the problem?
3: Well, the problem is there's all these other square inches of a jersey and helmets that they can sell advertising on. And how many square feet are left in Ohio Stadium that don't have some kind of sponsorship? So clearly the question is, what else is left to sell? But the good news is the logo is not going to be Wendy's Hot and Juicy Hamburgs or Victoria's Secret Thong on the jersey. So Chase Bank at least has some history, because people forget that Solomon Chase was an Ohio governor, was Lincoln's Treasury Secretary.
0: That's why it's on the uniform.
3: It's history connected to Ohio.
0: It's a history lesson. Brian, why not just call these minor league pro sports? Be done with it.
4: Well, you know, I don't know about the corporate side. It is a corporate issue anyways for universities. They've long been making money before we do it. They're just acknowledging it. I do think from the NIL standpoint, which I know Congress is trying to get rid of, which has changed the sport a little bit, a lot, in some ways it's fair. Some of these athletes get injured and they can't go pro, and they've done this in college, and all of a sudden that injury really ruins their ability to make money down the line. And the university was making money. So I do think in that sense it's fair.
0: You know, colleges say they need these deals because the athletes are making money now, Andrew. So the colleges right now, unless Congress changes the rules, they can pay a total of $20 million to athletes. OSU pays athletes in four sports: football, men's and women's basketball, and women's volleyball. $20 million for those athletes across all those sports. Just the football coaches make $30 million a year. Just the coaches on one team.
2: Have you considered getting corporate sponsorships, like for your lapel here on the show? Right. I mean, can you get a piece of this?
0: You know, with the federal budget cuts, why not? if someone wants a little octagon here, we'll go for it.
3: But the coaches wear the headsets that have corporate logos on already and have for quite a while. But it's,
0: what I'm saying is, they're blaming the athletes, but this goes well beyond the athletes. They're the newest ones to get paid.
3: And Mike, it's not just the coaching staff where they doubled the pay of the defensive coordinator when he was under contract from $2 million to $4 million, but you've got an athletic director making $2.5 million. He's got roughly 50 different deputy, associate, or assistant athletic directors. Yeah. The bureaucracy for 36 sports is out of control, and at some point they're going to have to focus it down.
0: So Congress is trying to pass a law. Is there any talk in the State House about trying to do this, or are they going to leave Congress to set the salary cap for college sports?
2: Yeah, I was reading some of the coverage of the federal legislation. I read a quote from a senator from Indiana who sounds like he's basically taking his cues from Notre Dame and the Big Ten. So I can't imagine that there's going to be a lot of, you know, like people looking out for the Pac-12 in the Ohio legislature. You know, ultimately, it's kind of an antitrust issue where the money is concentrating among a few teams. And so I don't know that that's going to really concern Ohio, because we've got the best football team in America,
0: yeah,
2: right?
0: It's the Big Ten and the SEC that have basically killed this federal legislation for the moment anyway. All right, let's get to our final off-the-record parting shots. Brian Rothenberg, you're up first.
4: Well, here's what you're not going to hear from Jobs Ohio. They bragged about us being number one in a CNBC poll, but U.S. News and World Report came out with their economic rankings of states, and Ohio is ranked a whopping 42nd. So it's either these studies are pretty subjective, or maybe the economy is not as rosy as CNBC said.
0: Terry.
3: 9 months we're away from the May 27 primary, and in the city of Columbus, It's based on what happened this past week with Columbus State and then the city needing to dump tens of millions of dollars wasted on a muni court building. The battle between Ginther and Shannon Harden is going to heat up with Mike Coleman kind of being the ringmaster for Mr. Harden. So, and there might be other people. So get ready for politics next year.
0: City politics. Andrew.
2: Arizona Senator Mark Kelly is addressing the Ohio Democratic Party at their state dinner on Saturday. And so we're talking about the 2026 election. But, you know, what we really need to talk about is the 2028 election, right?
0: Oh, yeah.
2: One at a time. Like, why bother?
0: It's coming soon. Anyway, apparently the Ohio State Fair poster competition, there was a bit of controversy. Apparently the winner used AI to create the poster, which apparently now has been disqualified. I predict 20 years from now that AI will be designing the butter cow, and the butter cow will be built with a digital butter printer instead of a sculptor. So, and they'll call us all Luddites for not doing it earlier. That is Columbus on the Record for this week. A reminder, check out the WOSU News page on YouTube. There you can see every show on demand. 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Have a good week.

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Not bad for Tchaikovsky's first attempt at chamber music. Hints of Ukrainian folk flavor sprinkled in there into his string quartet number 1 in D, the Ying String Quartet, performing. I'm Melanie Renata. Good morning. I've got a stunning crescendo just on the horizon.

You get to dip your toes here into an opera by Richard Wagner, one of his 13 operas. This is Elsa's Procession to the Cathedral from Lohengrin. Here's the Dallas Wind Symphony and organist Mary Preston.

0: Phew, what a way to wrap up our time together this morning. My goodness. Jerry Junkin conducting the Dallas Wind Symphony and organist Mary Preston, Elsa's Procession to the Cathedral from Lohengrin by Wagner. I'm Melanie Renata. Thank you for sharing some of your precious time and space with me this morning. Be sure to be good to yourself today and be good to your neighbor too, okay?
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4: Mercury in astrology kind of gets a bad rap. When you hear Mercury is in retrograde, it means you should expect chaos, miscommunications, and just general comic mischief. Jean-Philippe Rameau leaned right into Mercury's mischief in his opera, Platé. Hear the entrance of Mercury in 30 minutes. I'm Vernon Neal. Good morning.

The Rondo from Louis Spohr's Sonata Concertante. Ten years is a long time to spend on anything. It took 10 years for Beethoven to finish this 8-minute piece of music. Beethoven kept starting the overture and getting sick of it and shoving in the manuscript into a drawer for years at a time before finally finishing the job. Kurt Masur leads the Leipzig Gewandhaus Orchestra in Beethoven's Namensfeier Overture.

Court Mazur and the Leipzig Gewandhaus Orchestra performed Beethoven's Name Day Overture. Name Day, definitely not as fun of a name to say as Namensfeier. Melboni lived a double life that sounds a lot like a 19th century Gothic novel. She was forced out of the Paris Conservatory to stop a romance, then married off to a widower twice her age, who then banned her from making music. It then took 10 years before she returned to music in complete secrecy. Here's a little bit of her work. This is Melboni's Waltz Suite.

0: Roberto Procera and Alessandra Amara at the keyboard for Melbourne's Waltz Suite. Mercury is in retrograde, or something like that, in Rameau's Platé, coming at you in just a minute, followed by Ravel's Noble and Sentimental Waltzes with the Rotterdam Philharmonic.
1: 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And everything in between. I'm Jennifer Hambrick. 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
0: The story behind this next piece is just kind of mean. Rameau didn't write this satire in secret. He premiered it right in front of the royal family's face at the prince's actual wedding. The royal bride was widely ridiculed behind her back because of how she looked. Rameau walked into the palace and staged an opera about a swamp nymph who convinces herself into thinking the king of the gods wants to marry her. Somehow, the royal family did not throw Rameau in jail.

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0: Yannick Nazet-Séguin and the Rotterdam Philharmonic Orchestra and Ravel's Noble and Sentimental Waltzes. 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
0: Nobody knows why Holst wrote this score. There was no commission, no deadline, no guarantee it would ever be played. He just solved a massive practical puzzle. Scoring the entire piece for 19 core instruments with 17 optional parts. So literally any military band of the era could play it without sounding broken.

0: Eugene Corcoran and the North Texas Wind Symphony brings the hour to a close. I'm Vernon Neal. Thanks for being here.
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0: Homesick, exhausted, and staring at a packed trunk full of tickets back to Prague. Before he left Iowa, Antonin Dvorak sat down at a piano and poured every ounce of his American adventure into 5 brief, nostalgic movements. He knew he was saying goodbye to a country he'd probably never see again. And he stitched together a memory of America so he could carry it home in his pocket. You'll hear Antonin Dvorak's American Suite later this hour.

Hugh Wolf and the St. Paul Chamber Orchestra with Copland's Billy the Kid. J.S. Bach never set foot in England, probably never spoke a word of English, and never gave these pieces you're about to hear their famous name. The title only exists because someone scribbled a French note on a manuscript claiming they were made for an Englishman. Here's pianist Anna-Marie McDermott performing J.S. Bach's Second English Suite in A minor.

0: You gotta give your fingers a break after that one. Pianist Anne-Marie McDermott performs J.S. Bach's Second English Suite in A Minor. You'll hear Dvorak's American Suite, followed by Edvard Grieg's Royal Sigurd Jorsalfar in just a minute.
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0: He was sitting in a noisy Manhattan apartment with a trunk packed for Prague, homesick for a country he hadn't even left yet. Instead of writing a grand farewell to New York, Dvorak looked to the solitude of Spillville, Iowa. He wrote a love letter to the America he was about to leave behind. Here's Libor Peshek and the Royal Liverpool Philharmonic in Dvorak's American Suite.

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2: Figaro, the Latin Mass, and the Emperor. 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I'm Christopher Purdy. We'll hear Beethoven's Piano Concerto No. 5, The Emperor, the sparkling overture to the Barber of Seville, and the sublime Mozart aria from his Mass in C. Essential Classics, Saturday afternoon at 5 and Monday evening at 7 on Classical 101.
0: Edvard Grieg had just 8 days to compose music for this new historical play. He scrambled, said it almost drove him crazy. But out of that panic came a piece that quickly outlived the play itself. Vernon Hanley conducts the Ulster Orchestra in the Homage March from Edvard Grieg's Sigurd Jorsalfar.

0: What a great way to end the hour. Vernon Hanley and the Ulster Orchestra with the Homage March from Grieg's Sigurd Jorsalfar. Join me every week for Rhapsody in Black, where we celebrate and lift up the voices and contributions of Black artists in classical music. 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I'm Vernon Neal. Thanks for spending your morning with me.
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0: For centuries, the pop world has treated the bassoon like the clown of the orchestra. Need a theme for goofy cartoon villains? Bring up that bassoon. Even Peter and the Wolf handed the bassoon the role of the grumpy grandfather. So an 18-year-old Mozart in 1774 gave the instrument something it almost never gets. Respect. Mozart's Bassoon Concerto later this hour. I'm Vernon Neal. Thanks for being here with me.

Amy Beach composed this landmark chamber work without the benefit of formal conservatory training, carving her name in the history books as the first successful woman, American woman composer of large-scale classical works.

Gabriel Lester and Diana Ambash with the Scherzo from Amy Beach's Violin Sonata. Kobe Bryant obsessed over Michael Jordan's footwork before forging his own legacy. Michael B. Jordan studied Rocky Balboa's playbook before building the Creed franchise. Before J.S. Bach became a master, he studied the playbooks of Tommaso Albinoni. Bach took Albinoni's architecture and used it to construct his own masterpieces. Here's some work from the master now.

Rocky ran, so Michael B. Jordan could run too. And Tommaso Albinoni did the same for J.S. Bach. You heard Albinoni's Concerto No. 3, performed by Collegium Musicum 90. By 37 years old, Rossini took one look at opera and said, "I'm done," and stepped away at the peak of his fame. While critics begged him for just one more masterwork, Rossini was in Paris, in the kitchen, and telling the music world, "Hold up, let him cook," literally.

0: the St. Cecilia Orchestra and Myung-Won Chung serve up Rossini's William Tell Overture.
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0: Mozart was only 18 years old when he wrote this, and he handed the solo spot to an instrument the classical music world usually treated like a punchline. Here's Neville Marriner and the St. Mary's Chamber Players with soloist John Miller in Mozart's Bassoon Concerto.

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0: The Bassoon Concerto from Mozart, performed by John Miller and the St. Mary's Chamber Players. Carl Nielsen's Symphony No. 3 is up next with the Danish National Symphony Orchestra. You stay right there.
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0: Carl Nielsen premiered his third symphony, subtitled Sinfonia Espansiva, in Copenhagen in 1912, and he deliberately utilized the human voice as an integrated orchestral instrument without text in this in the second movement. Fabio Luisi conducts the Danish National Symphony Orchestra in the finale.

0: Fabio Luisi and the Danish National Symphony Orchestra with the Symphony No. 3 finale by Carl Nielsen. I'm Vernon Neal. Thank you for spending your morning with me. You can always listen to me over on Rhapsody in Black, where we lift up the voices of Black artists in the world of classical music. This week I feature Damian Jeter.
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0: When Stephen Hough was taken to see Mary Poppins as a kid, the theater experience terrified him so badly, his parents had to carry him out in tears. He actually didn't sit through the full movie until he was an adult. Decades later, Hough finally made peace with London's favorite nanny. For this week's New Classical Tracks, you'll hear music from Stephen Hough's album featuring medleys from Mary Poppins with guest host Melissa Owsley. I'm Vernon Neal. Thanks for being here with me.
3: This is New Classical Tracks from American Public Media. I'm Julie Almacher.
4: I must have been about 5 or 6 when we saw it at the cinema. And, you know, I was so terrified at one of the moments. I think it was when the chimney sweep comes in that I started crying and my parents had to take me out.
3: British pianist Stephen Hough never saw the film Mary Poppins in its entirety until he was an adult. On his latest recording, he features a medley of songs from Mary Poppins, which he arranged, along with other songs and melodies from places where he's traveled over the years. That's why he's calling this recording Piano Postcards. My colleague Melissa Owsley spoke with him recently about this project.
4: It all came about, actually, during the pandemic. And actually, about May or June 2020, I got a message from Lang Lang that he was doing a Disney album and he wanted people to write arrangements for him, and he asked if I would do some. So I ended up doing a dozen of them actually for him, and he recorded 7 of them, including 2 of these from Mary Poppins. So I probably wouldn't have done them otherwise. Feed the Birds was the very first one I did, so it will always be associated with lockdown for me and being at home. And yet, it was gorgeous weather here in London at that time, so I was working on Feed the Birds while, you know, I was being fed by Deliveroo, delivery service, rather than going out to restaurants.
5: Is it possible to describe what your process is when you decide that you want to transcribe a song for solo piano?
4: First of all, I'm always interested in making, if it's a popular song, in making it sound classical. And that was very much what Lang Lang was interested in. He wanted Disney songs not jazzing up or in a pop way, but that somehow something like Chim Chim Cheree, I've done this really in the style of Rachmaninoff. So it's like if you asked Rachmaninoff to make an arrangement, what would he have done? And they're little encore pieces, pieces that don't really have a life on their own, but that gathered together make a very interesting little tray of sweetmeats and truffles. I was just recently in Mexico, and another of the Disney songs was from Coco, Remember Me. I don't have any kids, so I haven't seen these Disney shows. And so I said, oh, I don't know, what is Remember Me? Do people know about this song? And I went to YouTube, and I think there were 600 million views. And I played it recently in Mexico City, and after about four notes, as soon as people recognized what it was, there was a big round of applause and sighs, and everyone who came backstage said, oh, I was crying during that. What a beautiful song it is. And it reminds me of my grandmother. And I obviously hit a very sensitive nerve in that particular one.
5: One of the surprises for me is the song Nature Boy, which was made famous by Nat King Cole. Did you hear that song when you were growing up in the UK?
4: I did, actually. My parents loved Nat King Cole, especially my mother. So that record we had at home, it's very mysterious and touching. I don't even quite know what the words were meant to mean. But this was another pandemic sort of project, because I was in touch with Igor Levit, and this song Nature Boy came up, and he said, oh, I would kill for an arrangement of Nature Boy. So I thought, well, it's quite a strong reaction. So I ended up doing one for him. So with the Nature Boy, this strange kind of chromaticism that is there in the original song, I've taken that and I've made it even more chromatic. So perhaps this is something close to what someone like Busoni might have made of it. So I wanted to make it even more melancholic, even more strange. And actually, it's one of my favorite tracks from the record, because it feels very personal what I've done with it.
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0: When Taylor Swift took the Eras Tour on road, every city she visited got a massive local boost. Hotels were booked out, restaurants were packed, and local economies surged wherever she stopped. Now, over a century earlier, Maurice Ravel demanded his own city-by-city local hiring spree. When the Ballet Russe took his masterwork Daphnis and Chloe on tour, producer Sergei Dagliev wanted to cut the live choir to save cash. Ravel refused to compromise. He forced the production to recruit and hire local singers in every single stop along the tour route.

Maurice Ravels, Daphnis, and Chloe. American violinist Ahmad Powell admired Samuel Coleridge Taylor so much that she personally commissioned his violin concerto that you're about to hear and fought to bring it to the global stage in Connecticut. Here's Andrew Davis leading the BBC Philharmonic. Here's the third movement from Samuel Coleridge Taylor's violin concerto.

0: Andrew Davis and the BBC Philharmonic with the finale of Samuel Coleridge Taylor's Violin Concerto. You'll hear music from this week's new classical tracks featuring pianist Stephen Huff and some music from Mary Poppins in just a minute.
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0: When Stephen Huff saw Mary Poppins in theater as a kid, he couldn't really vibe with it. He was terrified of Mary Poppins, so his parents actually had to carry him out in tears. Turns out, a spoonful of sugar and a little time were all he needed to realize Miss Poppins, not so scary after all. Decades later, Huff conquered his childhood fear and fell in love with the score.

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0: 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George Gershwin's Second Rhapsody is coming at you in a minute.
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0: Hollywood for a little break from the city. But seriously, he could not get the noise of Manhattan out of his head. This was originally even called Rhapsody in Rivets. So instead of writing these, beach tunes, he wrote about steel girders, pounding jackhammers, and the pulse of industrial construction.

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3: She's back, and I didn't bring my little dog. They were a little sleepy this morning. Hey, did you ever have a weird birthday song for birthdays, like a family tradition? We did. Ours was, "A very happy birthday from all of us to you. We hope you'll have a good time so we can party too." Hey. More on birthdays, because we're going to be celebrating birthdays of famous film people for the whole summer. Yeah, not just in one show, but you get the drift. Saturday Cinema coming up.

Anybody remember the movie Taras Bulba? I do. I had like this souvenir book. I don't know why. I don't know where it came from, but I remember it had great pictures of horses in it. And that was the ride to Dubno from Taras Bulba by Franz Waxman. Yeah, his music with the National Philharmonic, led by Charles Gerhardt, marking the fact that Yul Brynner was born in Vladivostok, July 11th, 1920. A very well-to-do family. They had a mansion, a four-story mansion in Vladivostok, and a very, very interesting life, celebrating the July birthday of Yul Brynner. Saturdays are movie days, you know. Well, like I tell you before, every day around my house is a movie day. I'm Lynn Werfel, glad to be back with you after a couple of weeks off, and thanks to the folks who filled in for me. We're celebrating birthdays, trying to catch up with some June birthdays and July birthdays, and we'll let August take care of itself as we get into the month. But right now, a big birthday, and we often celebrate with great joy the life of Judy Garland. Yep, born in Grand Rapids, Minnesota. And this is Herbert Stothart's music. It was arranged by George Bassman and Murray Cutter and Leo Arnault. Herbert Stothart's The Wizard of Oz Suite with the Sinfonia of London.

0: And a very happy belated birthday to Frances Ethel Gum, Judy Garland, born June 10th, 1922, in Grand Rapids, Minnesota. 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They performed in an act called the Gum Sisters, and then she was discovered. That was a suite from The Wizard of Oz. 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
1: Oboes have been described as an ill wind that nobody blows good. 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
0: Well, a summer birthday that was celebrated, the fabulous Marilyn Monroe. Yep. And did you see the movie My Week with Marilyn? I really enjoyed it. It's biographical. Now, when Marilyn was in London filming The Prince and the Showgirl with Laurence Olivier, apparently Olivier was not very nice to her, did not like to put up with a lot of lateness and that kind of thing. But so he didn't see what others saw, which was a whole lot of reasons to love Marilyn. Anyhow, the movie starred Michelle Williams, Kenneth Branagh, Eddie Redmayne, Julia Ormond, Emma Watson, and Judi Dench. And this is some of Alexandra Desplat's music from My Week with Marilyn.

That was the studio orchestra led by Conrad Pope in Alexandra Desplat's My Week with Marilyn. It's really a lovely and kind of bittersweet tale. Eddie Redmayne playing this production assistant in London who, when Marilyn was on set working on The Prince and the Showgirl and not treated very well by Laurence Olivier and her then-husband Arthur Miller had returned to the States, Eddie Redmayne kind of showed her around and kept her company and basically kind of fell in love with her because so many people did. That was My Week with Marilyn. Marilyn Monroe, A Summer Birthday. Long Long, the concert pianist, was the pianist on the soundtrack. Well, I think we played this a little earlier before I went on vacation, but we're going to do it again because the great Hattie McDaniel, what was I watching the other day? And she came on in another bit part. You know, but she was the first African-American to win an Oscar for her portrayal as Mammy in Gone with the Wind. Here are a couple of pictures she appeared in, starting off with Gone with the Wind, the Tara theme, with the Cincinnati Pops.

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1: James Cromwell, who was in Babe and other great motion pictures, the epic about the U.S. home front during World War II. Since You Went Away and Hattie appeared in that as Fidelia, here's the love theme, again, Max Steiner's music from Since You Went Away.

The love theme from the World War II film, Since You Went Away, and Hattie McDaniel appearing in that as Fidelia, Max Steiner's music, played by guitarists Greg Nestor and William Cannon Geyser. Okay, I have a confession to make. I just can't get enough of Judy Garland. It's one of the first voices I really got used to when I was growing up. My dad was a big fan. He had this big, I've mentioned it before, solid cherry wood Voice of Music stereo system that was all the rage. Well, not quite. We were on a budget. He was just a high school history teacher, so we couldn't afford top of the line, but it was a pretty darn good stereo. And he loved Judy. He got that double album from Carnegie Hall and her concert in 1961. And I heard her voice so much, as well as jazz mostly, is kind of what I grew up with. Anyway, because she was had celebrated a birthday in June, this is from Meet Me in St. Louis, the MGM film, divided into some seasonal vignettes. Also starred Mary Astor, love her, just saw her in Maltese Falcon the other night. Margaret O'Brien, Lucille Bremer, Leon Ames, Marjorie Main, the incomparable Marjorie Main, June Lockhart, and more. Meet Me in St. Louis. And of course, she sings to her little sister, who is so upset about the family moving from St. Louis to New York. Doesn't happen in the movie. Spoiler alert. Here's Judy. You know the song.

0: Hugh Martin and Ralph Blaine's Have Yourself a Merry Little Christmas. And the story goes, you may have heard it, that Judy, when she was first presented with the original version of that song, insisted it was way, way, way too dark. There were some very dark lyrics in it. You can look it up for yourself online. And she said, no, this is too dastardly. You can't sing this one. So they changed the lyrics for her. And also the story goes about Judy, that if you were at a house party with her in Hollywood, in Beverly Hills somewhere, especially at the holidays, she would sing and sing and sing for people there. She would start singing, and some people said she sang until the wee hours of the morning, just one tune after another, kind of the way she did at her Carnegie Hall concert too as well, where she did so many encores and people demanded more and she just gave them more music. Judy Garland, Have Yourself a Merry Little Christmas, from Meet Me in St. Louis.
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2: Figaro, the Latin Mass, and the Emperor. It can only be this week's essential classics on Classical 101. I'm Christopher Purdy. We'll hear Beethoven's Piano Concerto No. 5, The Emperor, the sparkling overture to the Barber of Seville, and a sublime Mozart aria from his Mass in C. Essential Classics, Saturday afternoon at 5 and Monday evening at 7 on Classical 101.
0: Well, summer birthday also celebrated by Errol Leslie Thompson Flynn. Errol Flynn, born the 20th of June, 1909, is in Tasmania, Australia, passed away at the age of 50. He kind of lived, shall we say, a fast and hearty life. Anyway, from one of his pictures, here's Eric Korngold's music.

0: celebrating the birthday of Errol Flynn, The Adventures of Robin Hood, the suite of music by Eric Wolfgang Korngold. And if you want to hear what his best friend David Niven had to say about Errol Flynn, yeah, he was a scoundrel, really, truly. Read a very entertaining book, too, is David Niven's autobiography called Bring On the Empty Horses. I highly recommend that one. I'm Lynn Werfel. Thanks so much for joining me.
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I was so inspired when I saw this movie as someone who once wanted to be an actress, because it is a powerhouse of female actors. Steel Magnolias. What a cast. And Sally Field's seen there by her daughter's graveside. Oh, really takes your breath away. An actress I've always admired celebrates a June birthday, Olympia Dukakis. Celebrating birthdays coming up.

Celebrating the July 26th, 1922 birthday of director Blake Edwards, who so often collaborated with Henry Mancini. Music from Victor Victoria. How are you today? Saturdays are movie days, and guess what? It's Saturday. I have a little reminder in my Outlook saying, don't forget to go to work tomorrow. You know, you've been off for a while. That's just how it goes. You just have to remind yourself every now and then. I do hope you're well. I have missed you. And we're celebrating summer birthdays because I was gone for a couple of weeks there, so kind of messed up the July thing. So we're catching up with stuff we didn't do in June. Catching up with a couple of July birthdays, and we're going to hit August with force a little bit later on this month. This is a suite of music by Georges Delerue from a wonderful movie that starred one of my favorite actresses. I just saw her in Moonstruck the other day. Yeah, I watch a lot of movies. Olympia Dukakis, born in 1931. She passed away, sadly, in 1921, the age of 89. Best known as a movie actress, she really started in theater. She won an Obie for Best Actress for her off-Broadway performance in Brecht's Man Equals Man. She later moved to film acting. She won an Oscar, a Golden Globe, among other accolades for her performances in Moonstruck, a Golden Globe nomination for Sinatra in 1992, and of course, she played a great part in the ensemble cast of Steel Magnolias. Here's the music.

0: One of the stars of Steel Magnolias, that music by Georges Delerue, and that was the studio orchestra from the soundtrack. Olympia Dukakis, born June 20th, 1931, in Lowell, Massachusetts. She passed away at the age of 89, May 1st, 2021, in New York City. She got her BA and her Master of Fine Arts at Boston University, and a fine actress indeed she was. Coming up, we continue to celebrate some fabulous summer birthdays, including Billy Wilder, and let's see who else here. Oh, yeah. Well, there's Mildred Natwick. Loved her. Jerry Mathers as the Beaver. No kidding.
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0: We're going to celebrate the birthday now of a guy I love as a director, but boy, he could write great dialogue, often collaborating with his friend and partner, I.A.L. Diamond. Billy Wilder, born Samuel Wilder, Austrian-American film director and screenwriter. He got 7 Oscars, nominated 21 times. He was born in Austria-Hungary in 1916. The family moved to Vienna, where he worked as a journalist instead of going to university. They moved to Paris when the Nazi Party started on the rise and moved to Hollywood in 1934. I saw this movie the other day too. It's a real fabulous black comedy on Hollywood itself. Selections from Sunset Boulevard, score by Franz Waxman.

Wasn't Gloria Swanson wonderful in that? Such a terrific cast. And Billy Wilder wrote and directed Sunset Boulevard. And it really was, in a way, I've never thought of it this way until just recently when I saw it for about the, I don't know, 50th time, that it really is a black comedy. It's kind of a satire on Hollywood. And a lot of times directors go that way. Blake Edwards, for instance, who has a birthday, who had celebrated a birthday this summer, would have directed one called SOB that you never see. But boy, Robert Preston in that cast, as well as Julie Andrews, and his daughter Jennifer is in the cast as well. And it's a real satire on Hollywood. So, yeah. Anyway, Billy Wilder got that one past the critics, and they loved it. Sunset Boulevard. Well, a July birthday, 1938, she did not live a long life, sadly, a tragic end for Natalie Wood. But she started acting at the age of 4, co-starred at age 8 in Miracle on 34th Street. She was nominated as a teenager for an Oscar for Rebel Without a Cause in 1955 and followed that up with some terrific, terrific motion pictures. This is one of my favorite. She was really a little girl in this one, starring with Rex Harrison and Jean Tierney in The Ghost and Mrs. Muir.

Can I say, I love that movie. I watch it every time it's on, and I have it recorded, so I watch it more than that. The Ghost and Mrs. Muir, the main title and finale, music by Bernard Herrmann, not just the birthday of Natalie Wood, who appears as a child in that movie, but also Bernard Herrmann, born June 29th, 1911, a summer birthday, known for his film score work, of course, over four or five decades. And he actually became chief conductor of the CBS Symphony Orchestra, which led him to become the composer for Orson Welles' radio series, and then led him to write his first film score, Citizen Kane, in 1941. Yeah, so we can celebrate a double birthday there for Natalie Wood and Bernard Herrmann. Well, this is another double birthday. Bernard Herrmann, we're going to continue with his music, but also the birthday of Ray Harryhausen, Raymond Frederick Harryhausen, an American-British animator and special effects creator who is regarded as one of the pioneers in both animation and special effects. He did that stop-motion animation known as Dynamation. Yeah, Lost World and King Kong, and he worked under O'Brien in Mighty Joe Young, and that's where he kind of learned his craft. Then he went on his own as his career went on, Seventh Voyage of Sinbad, Jason and the Argonauts, Valley of the Guanji, The Golden Voyage of Sinbad, Clash of the Titans, and more. Here's Bernard Herrmann, Birthday Man, and the fantasy film suite based on the movies of Ray Harryhausen.

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0: I don't know about you, but when you think of the special effects of Ray Harryhausen, that was the Ray Harryhausen Fantasy Film Suite, Bernard Herrmann's music. You probably think of that scene of the dueling skeletons. Yeah. Yeah, it looks a little funny some, but boy, that was way, way, way, way ahead of its time. Ray Harryhausen, a summer birthday, as is Bernard Herrmann.
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0: Well, here is a triple play birthday celebration in this movie music. It is Bernard Herrmann's music, we have mentioned before, born June 29th, 1911 in New York City. Best friends for many, many years with Jerome Maross, who has a birthday today. And we're going to be mentioning Jerome Maross in the next couple of pieces. But first, this music by Bernard Herrmann from Hitchcock's The Trouble with Harry, a portrait of Hitch, that also starred Mildred Natwick, wonderful character actress, born June 19th in Baltimore, and Jerry Mathers as the Beaver, Barbara Billingsley, Hugh Beaumont, Tony Dow, and he was born in Sioux City, Iowa, 1948. His dad was a high school principal. All of three of those were involved in The Trouble with Harry, a real black comedy that starred Shirley MacLaine and John Forsythe. Here's the music.

See, you get the clear impression in the music, wonderful as Bernard Herrmann's music is, that it was a comedy. And so it was a Hitchcock movie, Portrait of Hitch from The Trouble with Harry. Did you see it's, The Body That Won't Stay Buried? Have you seen the movie? But anyhow, would have been great. I think Hitch should have done his cameo as the body. I think that would have been hilarious. But a couple of birthdays there. Bernard Herrmann has a summer birthday, as did Mildred Natwick, who's in the movie, and Jerry Mathers, who also is in the film. Well, Bernard Herrmann's best buddy growing up from the time they were kids in public school was Jerome Maross, born August 1st, today, 1913, American composer, known for his film and television music. His television music includes the theme for Wagon Train that was really great. This is music from The Big Country, which was a real unusual Western, really, directed by William Wyler. Also a birthday, ta-da! Starring Gregory Peck, Gene Simmons, Carol Baker, Charlton Heston, and Charles Bickford. It's really kind of a different, offbeat sort of Western story. Here's Jerome Ross's music, The Big Country.

0: The Big Country by Jerome Maross. I'm Lynn Werfel. Thank you so much for joining me.
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Hi, I'm Steven Spotswood. Welcome to New Perspectives from Bach to Biggie. We'll spend this hour sharing music, pushing some boundaries, and hopefully inspiring new music and new conversations. This is From Bach to Biggie on Classical 101. I want to start out with some Joel Ross. If you don't know him, he plays the vibraphone, plays jazz, but his jazz is transcendent, it's explorative, and he's young, he's like my age, I'm 34, and his roots are in gospel, similar to many of us, but I want to play for you some of his new work. The album is entitled Gospel Music, and I want to play for you the first track, which is Wisdom is Eternal for Barry Harris. For context, Barry Harris is a legendary jazz pianist, a legend, especially as an educator. His pedagogy, especially with regards to the diminished fourth, the diminished scale, is in the fabric of American music and African American music. So when it says for Barry Harris, he's paying tribute to him as well. What resonates with me, and I hope it resonates with you, is that this style of music is lengthy, but it's not boring. We shouldn't associate length with boring here. It's easy to say it to adults, but it's harder to say it to the youth and children, because that's the people that I speak to the most in the education space. But we adults as well, we must appreciate the length of the song and the other songs in the album, because it takes a while to tell a story. And then number two, I like to listen to music at times that is prayerful. Like, I could pray to this. Like, it is so soft and gentle as it comes in. And then, as you can see, there's different ostinatos that turn a story in and out. But all in all, given the world that we live in today, or I should say I live in today, I like to listen to music that is prayerful at times. Man, like, I could really just sit and listen to a cup of coffee to this, or talk to somebody in the shower, or whatever it is. You know, not all this bang, bang, bang, rah, rah, rah all the time. That is what I enjoy and appreciate. And that's what resonates with me about his music. So give him a listen in general, Joel Ross. But I'm going to play for you an excerpt from his album. This is the first track, Wisdom is Eternal. It was a tribute for Barry Harris, and it's written and performed by Joel Ross and his ensemble from his album, Gospel Music. Take a listen.

We just listened to the first track off Joel Ross's newest album, Gospel Music, Wisdom is Eternal, performed by him and his ensemble. I did see Joel Ross last summer at the Wexner Center, Chris. I saw Joel Ross and his ensemble at the Wexner Center last summer. It was amazing. I shed some tears. I did. I'm happy to say it. Black Boy Joy over here. Okay. Next, I'm going to play a tune for you that I covered. This is Overjoyed by Stevie Wonder. And this brings me great joy to bring it to you, because every time I perform this, I have some sort of emotional response. I don't know why. You know, music just really does that to you. I've cried sometimes. Sometimes I've scrunched up my face like, that's tough. Like, whenever I say, that's tough, in my vernacular or in some of my circles vernacular, that means that's good. Like, like when a bass player played that note, it's like, that was tough. It really also translates to, that was tasty. Because, again, we want to talk about taste in music. It's missing a lot of times, but Stevie Wonder encapsulates it all. You can hear it. I want you to pay attention to the first and second verse. One thing my father instilled in me when soloing and when performing different verses of different songs: don't ever give away all your tricks in the first verse. So when you listen to it, pay attention to my father's teachings. He said, I just play the verse straight through. And then after the hook, the second verse, I add embellishments. You see? That's how you add taste. Instead of just playing the melody straight through, I add a little bit more articulation. I go a little bit off the tracks, but I always come back home to the melody. So, take a listen to this. I covered Stevie Wonder's Overjoyed.

We just listened to Overjoyed by Stevie Wonder, covered by yours truly, Steven Spotswood, or my stage name, if you want to consider Steven Strings. Next up, I want to play for you two versions of the same piece, but coming from a couple of different angles. The tune is a jazz and American standard, For All We Know. In the first excerpt is Wynton Marsalis' version from his album Hot House Flowers, which the orchestration in this album is magical. Might I say brilliant, intelligent, and it blossoms like a flower. I promise you, you need to listen to the whole thing. That's why it's called Hot House Flowers, I believe. Now, did he do the orchestrations on it? You can't quote me on that, but I know he can orchestrate, but I don't know if he did on this one. I know he plays the hell out of the trumpet. I don't know if I can say that, Chris. I know he played the hell out of the trumpet on the album. Okay. And then I'm going to juxtapose that with Billie Holiday's version of her album Lady in Satin, which also features orchestration. But here the orchestration is more traditional motion picture scoring. Okay. And so with me being a violinist and a string guy, you know, oftentimes a lot of the music that I choose is going to exude that. So I want you to, if you're somebody who's, if classical music is foreign to you, I am just trying to give you stuff to listen to in a interactive, fun kind of way. When Marsalis plays the trumpet, he's a jazz guy, so you're going to see the orchestrations embody that. More dissonant chords and a lot less, you know, tonality in a regular traditional sense. Lady in Satin, Billie Holiday's version, is going to sound more like your traditional European way of scoring strings. So, which one? It'll be interesting. If I did an Instagram story, I would put, you know, which orchestration did you prefer? Here we go. For All We Know, I want to play both versions. The first one is off Wynton Marsalis' album, Hot House Flowers. And the second one is off Billie Holiday's album, Live with Strings and Orchestration, off her album, Lady in Satin. Enjoy For All We Know.

You just listened to two versions of the beautiful tune For All We Know by Wynton Marsalis and the other by Billie Holiday. I'm Stephen Spotswood, and you're listening to New Perspectives from Bach to Biggie right here on Classical 101. Next, I want to play for you Mahler's Symphony No. 3 in D minor, Movement 6, the Langsam. What resonates with me about this piece is along the same theme of prayerful music. And this music, to me, sounds the closest to heaven that I've ever heard. I do joke with my dad. My father, he's an orchestrator. The thing that gets me about some of this music, particularly like legitimate, bona fide, superstar classical music composers, is that we get to hear what heaven sounds like, the closest to what we can imagine. Especially when you have 60 people on the stage, freaking 20 cellos, 20 violas, 40 violins, 6 French horns, everything all together at one time. Like the ebbs and flows of fortissimo to pianissimo. It's a magical thing. And really, if you've never been to the symphony orchestra before, you have to go. But then you also get an even richer, deeper experience if you were a musician on the stage. Remember, I played viola in college. So I sat in the violas. We sat in the center, look, really, of everything. So I got to hear. It's like surround sound. It's like IMAX, but musically, sonically. And so that's why that's why Mahler particularly really resonates with me, because he seemed to understand and enjoy the depth of that many instruments at the same time too. Here we go. I'm going to play for you now the Langsam from Mahler's Symphony No. 3 in D minor. Wow. It's played by the Royal Concerto Bau Orchestra and conducted by Leonard Bernstein. Take a listen.

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We just listened to an excerpt of the beautiful Langsam Movement 6 of Mahler's Symphony No. 3 in D minor. Staying in line with the theme of prayerful music, next up I want to introduce to you some music by Robert Glasper. And the music is off of his album with his trio In My Element. The trio features him on piano, a drummer, and as well as an upright bass player. But I'm going to play for you three tracks. The first one is Of Dreams to Come. Then I'm going to play for you two tracks that are back to back. You Ought to Praise Him intro, and then You Ought to Praise Him. Again, I could pray to this music. I could sit there and read. I could walk, take a walk in the park, take a walk with my son. Like, all music, you got to understand, as a 34-year-old who also is in love with, like, real hip-hop music, Kendrick Lamar, J. Cole, Drake, and also really deeply in love with jazz. The places and spaces that I'm in is highly stimulating. And so what classical music does for me is when I'm in the confines of a space that's not loud, I'm not at a concert where there's a bunch of people, or a restaurant, a lounge where I'm performing, or a classroom with children, this is my time of solitude. And so that's why the theme, I guess, is coming out like that with the prayerful music. But also too, these particular three songs, if you listen to them, they make you really contemplate a lot of different things. If you really take a second to think and, like, listen to how Robert Glasper is telling the story through his instrument. Sometimes, you know, music shouldn't be made to listen to willy-nilly, like, in the background. I believe that we can get tangible things out of music. And so I believe that it's healthy, right? We talk about music wellness. It's healthy to listen to music with, I don't know what the word is, Chris, to sometimes critically listen to music. Listen to how the musician is telling the story, whether it's the musician, the trumpet player, the rapper, the singer, whoever. So here we go. Three songs off this

0: We just listened to Of Dreams to Come, You Ought to Praise Him intro, and You Ought to Praise Him. Three beautiful tunes played by Robert Glasper. Once again, I hope you enjoyed this dope show as much as I did. I'm Steven Spotswood, your host of New Perspectives from Bach to Biggie, right here on Classical 101. That's today's New Perspectives from Bach to Biggie on Classical 101. I'm Steven Spotswood. Thank you to producer Christopher Purdy. 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
3: It's kind of easy to assume that we know a lot about our favorite classical composers because, well, they're our favorite classical composers. But they lived so long ago and so little was really documented about them. You just get little tiny bits and pieces. One thing that is certain about Franz Schubert is he had great talent, we know that. And also a whole lot of what we would now call social anxiety. He was an introvert. Didn't really like dealing with the general public, which kind of put the kibosh a little bit on his career. His Third Symphony, later this hour.

The Prelude No. 1 in E minor by Héctor Villa-Lobos, played by guitarist Xuefei Yang. Coming up, a couple of really beautiful melodies you probably know, some scenes from a wedding, and more. I'm Lynn Werfel. Welcome. We're going to start off with David Gillingham, an arrangement of an Irish hymn, Be Thou My Vision, played here by the North Texas Wind Symphony, led by Eugene Corcoran.

The Irish hymn tune, Be Thou My Vision, in the hands of David Gillingham. That was the North Texas Wind Symphony, led by Eugene Corporan. Well, this is an American spiritual, at least it's woven in here, to this work by Margaret Bonds called Troubled Water. The pianists are Samantha Egga and John Paul Eakin.

0: Music by Margaret Bonds, Troubled Water, using Wade in the Water, Samantha Egga, and John Paul Eakin playing pianos.
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0: This is a Schubert symphony now at this point in the festivities, written between the 24th of May and the 19th of July, 1815. How's that for being specific? Just after his 18th birthday. This is his symphony number 3. It's in D major, and it's played here by the Royal Concertgebouw, led by Nicholas Harnoncourt.

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0: He had turned a mere 18 years of age when he wrote that, the Symphony No. 3 in D by Schubert with the Royal Concertgebouw led by Nicholas Harnoncourt.
1: 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I'm Christopher Purdy. We'll hear Beethoven's Piano Concerto No. 5, the Emperor, the sparkling overture to the Barber of Seville, and the sublime Mozart aria from his Mass in C. Essential Classics, Saturday afternoon at 5 and Monday evening at 7 on Classical 101.
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Sal, what's your favorite color? I had to go down this rabbit hole when I saw I was going to play Bright Blue Music by Michael Torkey. Do you like yellow? You're among only 8 to 10% of the people, although it is cheerful. 14 to 20% of people like purple. Green, not quite a quarter of the people, as is red. So there you go. You know what comes in at number one with 45% of folks liking it? Blue. Bright Blue Music coming up.

Music by Milwaukee-born Henry Schoenfeld, the scherzo from his characteristic suite with the Gowanus Arts Ensemble Orchestra, led by Ruben Blundell. How are you today? Hope you're doing well and your summer is going well, because I'll tell you, summer is going. Last I looked, it was Memorial Day. Yeah, oh well. I guess I don't look very often. I'm Lynn Warfel. I'm glad you're here. And this is some music by Nathaniel Dett. It is a piano suite, really, a programmatic suite he wrote in 1922 called Enchantment, a romantic suite that includes four movements, Incantation, Song of the Shrine, Dance of Desire, and Beyond the Dream. Dedicated to Percy Grainger, here is Song of the Shrine with Clipper Erickson.

Pianist Clipper Erickson and Song of the Shrine from a four-movement suite called Enchantment by Nathaniel Dett. Well, here's music from the guy that hears music in colors. Yeah, colors come to his mind, and this is one of the early pieces from his Color Symphony, or what ended up being his Color Symphony, Bright Blue Music by Michael Torkey, with the Baltimore Symphony led by David Zinman.

0: Bright Blue Music, according to Michael Torkey, David Zinman, and the Baltimore Symphony Orchestra performing that. 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
0: Mozart had some stiff musical competition when it came to his dad, Leopold, who happened to be the best violinist in Europe, you know, at the time, which basically to them was the whole wide world. And he wrote a treatise on violin playing technique and methodology that's still in use, I understand, in some places today. Here is Wolfgang's Violin Concerto No. 3 with Rachel Barton Pine and Neville Mariner leading the Academy of St. Martin in the Fields.

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0: Rachel Barton Pine and Neville Mariner leading the Academy of St. Martin in the Fields in Mozart's Violin Concerto No. 3.
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0: This is Franz Liszt's Hungarian Rhapsody No. 12 in C-sharp minor with the London Philharmonic.

0: The Hungarian Rhapsody No. 12 in C-sharp minor by Franz Liszt, with the London Philharmonic Orchestra led by Willy Boskovsky, a beloved figure for a long, long time around the world, really, but especially in Vienna. And, I had forgotten how long he was conductor of the Vienna New Year's Concert, from 1955 until 1979. Hope you enjoyed that. Thanks for joining me. I'm Lynn Werfel.
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4: You have a sweet tooth? I sure do. This hour, we'll satisfy that craving for something sweet in the music library. What, you say? Before you groan, sweet is one of those words that gives us plenty of wiggle room in the department of puns. Now, if you just change the spelling, you still get a pleasing outcome. I'm Mindy Rantner. The first tasty tidbit is the Petite Suite by Claude Debussy, and a Ballet Suite by Dmitri Shostakovich comes your way as well this hour.

Sounding a bit serious for a musical joke. That was the Scherzo No. 1 by Clara Schumann. Josef de Beinhover was the pianist in that recording. Stay close, there's lots more music ahead. I'm Mindy Rantner. It's great to have your company for classical music on this first day of August. We are indulging in some sweets, without the calories, the Petite Suite by Claude Debussy coming up in less than 25 minutes. And Dmitri Kitayenko conducts the Frankfurt Radio Symphony in the first ballet suite by Dmitri Shostakovich later in the hour. And actually, another suite 10 minutes away. A suite of incidental music from a stage work by Henry Purcell. Here is an arrangement that William Grant Still made of a tune by Florence Price. She called this Dances in the Canebrakes.

John Jetter conducted the Malmö Opera Orchestra in William Grant Still's arrangement of Dances in the Canebrakes by Florence Price. And some music for the stage by Henry Purcell. He wrote a lot of it. This is instrumental music from Diocletian. Here's Jean Lemann and Tafelmusik.

0: Diocletian Instrumental Music by Henry Purcell. His five-act opera premiered May of 1690. Jean Le Bon conducted Ensemble Tafelmusik.
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0: So, Something for the Sweet Tooth by Claude Debussy, The Petite Suite, in a recording by Joanne Folletta and the Buffalo Philharmonic.

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0: originally a work for piano four hands, premiered in February of 1889. And nearly 20 years later, Henri Busset made that orchestral version of the Petite Suite by Claude Debussy. Joanne Folletta conducted the Buffalo Philharmonic.
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3: 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I'm Christopher Purdy. We'll hear Beethoven's Piano Concerto No. 5, The Emperor, the sparkling overture to the Barber of Seville, and a sublime Mozart aria from his Mass in C. Essential Classics, Saturday afternoon at 5 and Monday evening at 7 on Classical 101.
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2: 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I'm Christopher Purdy. 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

I'm Christopher Purdy. Each week at this time, Classical 101 presents music you know, even if you don't know you know it. Those pieces once heard, you think, ah, I've heard that before. That's where that comes from. Essential Classics on Classical 101. Let's have some fun beginning this edition of Essential Classics. Not that it isn't always fun. This is the Overture to the Barber of Seville by Rossini with the Scottish Chamber Orchestra conducted by Jamie Laredo.

We're going to hear music of Beethoven later in this program. Beethoven, believe it or not, was jealous of Rossini for his great success in opera. We just heard Rossini's overture to The Barber of Seville, played by the Scottish Chamber Orchestra, conducted by Jamie Laredo, on today's Essential Classics on Classical 101, presenting each week at this time music you know, even if you don't know you know it. I'm Christopher Purdy. Mozart, on his honeymoon, stopped off long enough to supervise a performance of his Mass in C major, which was left incomplete for reasons nobody understands. But a big part of that Mass was the aria Et Incarnatus Est from the Credo, which Mozart wrote for his wife, the soprano Constanze Weber. We hear it sung now by the wonderful American soprano Arlene Auger. Christopher Hogwood conducts the Academy of Ancient Music.

From the credo of Mozart's Mass in C, the Incarnatus Est aria, sung for us by soprano Arlene Ogier, who died young in the early 1990s, an exquisite American soprano. Christopher Hogwood conducted the Academy of Ancient Music. You're listening to Essential Classics on Classical 101. I'm Christopher Purdy. And Beethoven, whether he was jealous of Rossini or not, Beethoven is, and Mozart are, the essential composers. This is music by Beethoven, his Piano Concerto No. 5 in E-flat, known as the Emperor Concerto, probably not named for the Emperor of Austria in Beethoven's time, not certainly for Napoleon Bonaparte, with whom Beethoven became quickly disillusioned. We're not sure who this is named for. This is Beethoven's Piano Concerto No. 5, played by Rudolf Serkin. Seiji Ozawa conducts the Boston Symphony.

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0: Essential classics indeed. We heard Beethoven's Emperor Concerto, his Piano Concerto No. 5 in E-flat, played by Rudolf Serkin, with the Boston Symphony, conducted by Seiji Ozawa, on Classical 101's Essential Classics, presenting each week at this time what I like to call music you know, even if you don't know you know it. I'm Christopher Purdy. Keep listening.
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1: 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I'm Jennifer Hambrick.

I have all kinds of pictures of America for you this hour, including some by the inimitable Aaron Copland in just a few minutes. A really cool take on a song from one of Stephen Sondheim's musicals is also on the way, along with William Grant Still's wonderful lyric quartet and Michael Torkey's take on, of all things, the Yellow Pages. Remember them? First, composer Karen Lefrak was in a patriotic mood when she composed Prairie Dawn and the other works on her recording American Promise, with the 250th anniversary of the founding of the U.S. in mind. Even if you didn't know the title of the work, the music in Prairie Dawn might inspire exactly the feeling of morning sun warming a vast expanse of the American plain. William Ross leads the London Symphony Orchestra on The American Sound.

William Ross and the London Symphony Orchestra with Prairie Dawn by Karen Lefrak on The American Sound. Growing up on a California ranch, young Jody Tiflin learns the hard way that life is difficult. John Steinbeck's novella The Red Pony is a coming-of-age story set against the backdrop of the rugged, sun-drenched California landscape. Aaron Copland's music for the film adaptation of The Red Pony makes the mountains sing in a distinctly Western, distinctly California voice. Andrew Litton leads the Dallas Symphony Orchestra.

Copland's stunning music for The Red Pony. Andrew Litton led the Dallas Symphony Orchestra. If we were to put the song Pretty Lady from Stephen Sondheim's musical Pacific Overtures in a bag with one of the 20th century French composer Eric Satie's ethereal Gymnopédie and shake it all up, the result might sound something like this. Here is Stephen Hough's Pretty Lady Gymnopédie, performed by pianist Anthony DeMar.

A very special blend of music by Stephen Sondheim and Erik Satie, all mixed together by Stephen Hough. Pianist Anthony DeMar performed Stephen Hough's Pretty Lady, Gymnopédie. Hi, I'm Jennifer Hambrick. Thanks for joining me for The American Sound. William Grant Still is one of America's most noted composers, noted for breaking any number of barriers with a string of remarkable firsts. He was the first African-American to conduct a major orchestra, the first African-American composer to have a symphony performed by an American orchestra, and the first African-American to have an opera performed by the New York City Opera. Still's music is full of lyrical warmth, and we'll experience plenty of it in his wonderful Lyric Quartet. Each of the quartet's three movements is inspired by a different one of Still's friends, and their personalities come out in the music and in the movement's titles: the sentimental one, the quiet one, and the jovial one. Here's the Catalyst Quartet.

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The Catalyst Quartet with the wonderful Lyric Quartet by William Grant Still. Do you remember the phone book, that compendium of life in tiny letters and numbers on tissue-thin paper? Some composers are so original and creative that their music makes you think they could set even the phone book to music. And in a way, Michael Torkey did just that. First, he composed the Yellow Pages, then years later he wrote the White Pages and the Blue Pages. Here is Yellow Pages by Michael Torkey. The composer himself is at the piano with the London Sinfonietta on the American Sound.

The London Sinfonietta with Yellow Pages by Michael Torkey. Lots of American sounds for you this hour on The American Sound. I'm Jennifer Hambrick, very grateful for your company this hour and every hour. I'll keep bringing you the music. Please keep listening.

0: Let Bach, Beethoven, and Brahms write the soundtrack for a great day. 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
2: 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I'm Tony Morris. 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And thanks to a gift in loving memory of Adam Bratcher. Thanks for joining me. This week's edition of Classical Guitar Alive features five musical masterpieces by Grieg, Debussy, Beethoven, Fauré, and Granados. We'll start with Grieg's Holberg Suite. It's performed by the Netherlands Guitar Trio.

Opening this week's edition of Classical Guitar Alive featuring five musical masterpieces, we've just heard Grieg's Holberg Suite performed by the Netherlands Guitar Trio. One of Debussy's most beloved pieces is his Clair de Lune. We'll hear it performed by cellist Isang Enders and guitarist Sean Schiebe.

Debussy's Clair de Lune, performed by cellist Isang Enders and guitarist Sean Shibe. We'll hear more piano music arranged for duo. This is Beethoven's Piano Sonata No. 27 in E minor, performed by solo duo.

Beethoven's Piano Sonata No. 27 in E minor, performed by solo duo members Matteo Mella and Lorenzo Micheli. You're listening to Classical Guitar Alive. I'm Tony Morris. Next is Forêt's Pavane, featuring guitarist Gerald Garcia and the CSFR State Philharmonic Orchestra, conducted by Peter Brainer.

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0: Closing this week's edition of Classical Guitar Alive, we've just heard the Beijing Guitar Duo performing the Valses Poéticos by Enrique Granados. You've been listening to Classical Guitar Alive. 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I'm Tony Morris. 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